0: pardon them. They're not criminals. But Hakeem Jeffries, who's had a stellar record, or the others, they are suspects. But people that did absolutely reckless, violent acts were given a pardon.
1: Yeah. All really important. I want to thank Rev and Maya very much. Later in the show, how Trump is losing the comedy wars with Colbert digging in.
2: No one knows what Donald Trump is thinking, not even Donald Trump. If he knew what he was thinking, he might let it slip. That's why he keeps his mind perfectly blank. Like nature's most cunning opponent, the goldfish.
1: But first, we turn to a story that is absolutely incredible in the sense of also hard to believe. I'm going to walk through this alleged Epstein suicide note, why the government held it for 7 years, and a special guest from the Times who helped get it unsealed when we're back in 90 seconds.
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1: A major new development in the long-running Jeffrey Epstein saga, which has already revealed so many government failures, tough questions for the Trump DOJ, the mismanagement that we all saw of Epstein's initial death, the secrecy and the failures to pursue accountability in many directions. And now we turn to something that is truly unusual. I know in the news and in this recent era, you hear that a lot. But as someone who's practiced law and covered law in the Epstein case, you almost never see something like this. The news tonight here. 7 years after Epstein was found dead, the government has now made this extremely late disclosure of a handwritten note purportedly by Epstein from jail. We're going to get into this. That is what it looks like. That's the actual handwriting. The Times reports that Epstein's cellmate said he discovered the note in July 2019 after he was found unresponsive with a strip of cloth wrapped around his neck. So to be clear, the note that I'm about to read to you is from around the time that the jail documented Epstein as a potential suicide risk, but not his later death. They put him on suicide watch after he was found injured in his cell in July 2019. Now, that first incident was significant because the jail later failed to follow suicide watch rules, and this ended after just 6 days, and a few weeks later, Epstein was found dead. This is part of our timeline that shows, as you can see, a lot of different events, but specifically, if you look at the very far left point, cellmate tried to kill him. It was the government record of that July account that I'm mentioning here. Government later ruled the death a suicide, but there were so many irregularities, as we've reported. Now, in that first incident, recall that Epstein had told staff his cellmate tried to kill him. And that's what government records show. But then later, he also told officers that he didn't really know what occurred. Epstein's cellmate denied it and said Epstein did try to hang himself. I want to give you that context so you understand exactly what we're reading from, because for the first time, we have a newly revealed document viewed as a potential suicide note from that first incident. This is critical evidence, and it is a scandal that this was held secret for 7 years until last night. And I have more on that piece of this story, but now, with that background, here is the single-page

0: evidence. It reads, they investigated me for a month, found nothing. So 16-year-old charges resulted. It is a treat to be able to choose one's time to say goodbye. What you want me to do, bust out crying. You see that written there? And then at the end in caps, no fun, not worth it. Now, from an investigative or journalistic view, you take a note like this and you reason through it. Clearly, the tone reflects a negative view of the case and this individual's future. The writer is asserting that they are going to choose how to depart or say goodbye, which reflects a kind of suicidal intent. Now, government sources and the journalists who've looked at this have not been able to corroborate that this note was definitely by Epstein. We don't have, for example, recent forensics or any kind of good chain of custody all these years later. We can also tell you the note uses similar wording to Epstein's past writings and emails, which, of course, were not public at the time. And that makes it less likely that a random person in 2019 would be able to replicate his exact speech, unless you think that he talked like that all the time and they overheard it. But it's certainly less likely. We have emails where Epstein used the very phrase, "What you want me to do, bust out crying." Another note found in Epstein's jail cell has some similar handwriting and the all caps phrase, "No fun." That is similar to this note. And again, like any investigation, you say that adds, it bolsters the view that this was really Epstein's handwriting, that he did write this. It doesn't authenticate it, right? It's not at the level where you say, oh, we have DNA or a video of him writing it, which from an investigative view would be higher corroboration, but this is not some shoddy, easily debunked fake. Now, for the long road to get here, this note was sealed in an unrelated case that involves Epstein's former cellmate. It's only out now because intrepid New York Times journalists pressed to unseal it, and a judge finally did that at the end of the day yesterday. Now, given the conflicting history of the initial July incident, if there was a real note that shows Epstein's intent to take his life, that adds to the evidence of suicide. Remember, there was a lot of government secrecy and conflicting evidence, as we showed in this death timeline report, that has dogged what was then the Trump DOJ's oversight and also raised questions about how the Biden DOJ dealt with this in a later report. So there's been questions about the cause of his death. And obviously, as I've said before, any legitimate question about whether he actually didn't take his life or there was foul play is a huge deal, one that the Congress ultimately viewed as legitimate in reopening this issue with the Epstein file section that required new material. And then, of course, we had the failed prison protocols and the botched crime scene.
1: More than 6 years later, key details of Jeffrey Epstein's death remain unresolved.
2: I'd like to see an investigation to understand how this was permitted to happen.
0: There's a lot that's been wrong with this case from the very first inception to this now embarrassing in custody death.
3: There's some significant questions on how somebody who it was such a high profile defendant could be found dead and how this could have happened.
4: This is not adequate as far as I'm concerned.
0: These are real questions. And the Trump and then later Biden DOJ, from our review and a lot of public evidence that we have, basically tried to put the questions to rest, to wrap this up. Then the historic, unusual release of the Epstein files, which gave us DOJ internal materials and, of course, the emails, revealed more mistakes and secrecy from within the government, starting with the Trump DOJ, including how they mishandled the death scene, shredded documents. All of this was in our timeline before we even got last night's new note. As for the failed protocols, remember, federal guards under the Trump DOJ did not do the nightly inmate checks. They also failed to check fingerprints or DNA tests in the cell after Epstein's death. CBS reporting on that noticeable oversight. I want you to remember the medical examiner did rule this a suicide and cited no evidence of defensive wounds, the kind of thing that you might find if there were foul play. Only one camera was operating inside the area outside Epstein's cell block. You can see here just one in green, according to the CBS account. And under two administrations, the DOJ ultimately said there wasn't foul play and there weren't any people near Epstein's cell that night. Now, if the government is right about that, if no other person got near him, that would corroborate suicide rather than another person perhaps doing foul play. The only footage we have from the night he died which was, again, released in this unusual Epstein files. The government didn't think we'd ever see what you see there, that apparent orange flash, which is suspicious. It suggests possibly at least a person in orange, typically the inmate attire, was somehow on the loose in that very area at 10:39 p.m., something that the DOJ denied. I want you to also know that suicide, as you see, is there from the sources, but others, including people involved with Epstein's defense, do believe it was foul play. If this long secret note was written by Epstein, it does bolster evidence of at least his suicidal intent in July, weeks before his death. It is remarkable and a problem that the government had this note for this long and for a series of reasons we're going to get into, held it back. But now we have it. New York Times' Benjamin Weiser is the key reporter on this story and joins us next.
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0: Breaking news coming out of the Iran war and ceasefire issues. The Iranian military says it's fired on U.S. warships in the Strait of Hormuz. There is an ongoing declared ceasefire between the countries. U.S. Central Command indicates they intercepted the attacks as U.S. destroyers were traveling the strait. They also targeted Iranian military facilities. They say no U.S. assets were struck. We cannot tell you what this does for the holding of the ceasefire, but we are, of course, watching any indications out of the region. I want to tell you that's breaking news, and we're going to continue to follow that story. Well, now, on that Epstein note in the report I just shared, I want to bring in, as promised, the New York Times federal courts reporter, Ben Weiser. He's been covering this newly released Epstein note that is believed to relate to his suicide. He was part of this team at the Times that actually got a federal judge to release it. So we talk about the role of journalism these days. For about 4 to 6 weeks, you've been working to get this out, and last night you had success. What does the revelation tell us?
11: Well, the revelation tells us that there was a purported suicide note. If you believe it's genuine, it would give us a real window onto Epstein's mindset. And that for unusual and interesting reasons, it remains secret for roughly 7 years, the actual physical document. And, you know, it, with all the debates about Epstein, how he died, the conspiracy theories, this note never made it into the conversation. And you know, it depends. I don't think it will change people's views, but it, my colleagues, Steve Eder and Jan Rantz and I have sort of come to conclude that it's another puzzle piece and we just have to figure out, you know, where it fits.
0: Right. You say a puzzle piece, which is often how journalists and investigators look at something like this, because there was conflicting evidence. I mean, you have someone who said that he was attacked. That got a lot of attraction, as I mentioned. Then you have other accounts that suggest he took his life. Let's read the note again. It says, they investigated me for a month, found nothing. So a 16-year-old charges result. That's his view of what the case was. It's a treat to be able to choose one time to say goodbye. What you want me to do, bust out crying, no fun, not worth it. What do you think this shows about his state of mind at the time, if this is by him?
11: I covered the federal court and was covering the Epstein prosecution as it began in early July of 2019. And my recollection is that he was denied bail twice by the federal judge. They made very complex, sophisticated bail proposals. Judge said, no, you're staying in jail pending trial. And my conclusion was that, again, if this note is genuine, this sort of gives a view that or gives a perspective that Epstein may have concluded he was not going to be leaving jail ever, and that he felt he had no more control over his destiny, which he had always had, as we know, in the decades before. He had been, you know, sentenced to some form of jail in Florida and pretty much hadn't served any time. This was different. This was the federal jail, and it didn't look like he was going anywhere, and that might explain his perspective.
0: And so to you, it bolsters the case that he took his life.
11: Yes.
0: I want to talk about the process because I've tried to emphasize to people, I've never seen this kind of core evidence held this long.
11: Yeah.
0: Have you?
11: It's hard to say. I mean, no.
0: In a case you've covered.
11: No. Well, as you know, secrecy pervades many cases, but I've never seen a piece that seems so pivotal, if not to that case that it was under seal and to the Epstein case, stay secret.
0: Yeah, I mean, there's stuff that never comes out, like grand jury, but I've never seen something this important be held and then come out 7 years later.
11: Yeah.
0: Really striking. I want to discuss and report briefly on that, so stay with me. But the note sealed as part of this Epstein cellmate case. And that cellmate has said, and this is what Ben was reporting on, he discovered the note that period in July before Epstein was found dead. Now, this is interesting and new tonight. A spokesperson from the current Trump DOJ telling the Times the agency had never seen this note, even amid all of the scrutiny in the files that they do have. And that's important because the DOJ later, including under the Biden administration, did this full report about Epstein's attention and death released in 23. It would seem that, according to the current DOJ, they didn't even have this, which raises questions about whether that report and the evidence they had was incomplete, and whether there were people inside the government who, quite frankly, didn't want to turn over every rock. I put that to you because you're in this. a watchdog report that's looking at whether or not an inmate actually took their own life, that didn't get this alleged inmate suicide note that was in the government's possession. I mean, this came from in the jail, tells you what?
11: And the report you're referring to, I believe, is the DOJ Office of Inspector General.
0: Yeah, Horowitz.
11: Which was quite extensive. And you're right. There was, you search that, there's no evidence that this note was ever examined by them, nor by any investigators who were looking into the Epstein.
0: And that suggests what?
11: Well, one thing it suggests is that, as we know from the record, there were already huge problems in the way BOP, the Bureau of Prisons, managed Epstein's weeks in detention. As has been reported, he talked himself out of suicide watch after roughly 30 hours after his first attempted suicide. And then he was supposed to always be with another cellmate, and the jail let him be alone the day before he took his life. And one wonders if BOP had known about this note, would they have treated him more seriously, taken more seriously the potential threat that he actually was suicidal?
0: It was his power that allowed him to evade these rules, which in that theory of the case would be potentially what he used to then take his life. That's the theory of the case,
11: right?
0: Which is not how it's supposed to work. And that does, according to the DOJ rules, also cheat the system and the process and the victims out of what was supposed to be justice.
11: Right. As we know, the victims never got their day in court. Epstein didn't get his day in court either, but he chose not to, whereas the victims, had no choice.
0: So having done this story, 30 seconds left, you now view it as far more likely he took his life than you might have thought previously.
11: I believe in evidence, and as we both know, there have been so many theories that have been spawned in part by the negligence and problems in the BOP surrounding his death. But I'm waiting for evidence that's really to the contrary. And right now, as you said, the medical examiner has found that he took his own life. This note, if authentic, and you went through some of the reasons it appears to be, would bolster that position.
0: Yeah. Ben Weiser, we talk about journalism. You and your publication did this intrepid work, and now we know more than we otherwise would, which is, I think, why we need newspapers. And if folks want to or choose to, they can subscribe to The New York Times. I say we rely on this reporting a lot. Appreciate you coming in.
11: Thank you very much, Ari.
0: We'll be right back with something a little lighter, Trump losing the comedy wars.
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31: According to White House officials, the U.S. and Iran are closing in on an end to the war. But at last, an end to the conflict. And to commemorate it, I will now release the ceremonial Dove of Peace. Thank you very much.
0: In normal times, that's comedy. It's also civic commentary. And in a healthy democracy, that would just continue. And you can joke or be serious about matters of life and death and war. Colbert has a huge following, and he, of course, has made it very clear where he stands on Donald Trump. The whole country would be with him right now when you check the polling on the war. Now, we mention this right now because Colbert goes off CBS in just 2 weeks. The show was canceled at a certain moment after a MAGA-friendly Ellison family bought CBS's parent company. And there are many folks who find that suspicious. Now, we'll always tell you all the available evidence. The folks over at CBS said this type of change to late night was already in the works and there were financial reasons. Others, including people who know about late night, like the icon David Letterman, who hosted the original show that we're talking about here, say something else is afoot. Letterman says that those execs are lying weasels over the claim that this was just finances. And there's a wider crackdown by the Trump administration to abuse its government power over the airwaves to do censorship. And it's, of course, at the behest of a leader who can't take a joke. Jimmy Kimmel facing the FCC right now, which is trying to threaten or cajole that company controlling his show to maybe censor or cancel him, which is a reboot of a fight they had. The Times notes Trump is losing these comedy wars. His magic is gone. These days, he looks lost. The fact that Trump is less sure-footed as a comedian may be a harbinger of a more significant uncertainty and inability to land the punchlines because he can no longer identify the right setups. And that's why, as we've long observed on this program, culture, comedy, the arts, they are not only important, they sometimes reach more people to shape our view of our politics, what kind of leadership we want, than even the regular news and congressional coverage. With all that in mind, I want to bring in a special guest for this topic. Paul Mercurio is Peabody and Emmy Award-winning comic. He's also a lawyer, so he knows his way around the First Amendment issues, and hosts the Permission to Speak podcast. I'll mention he's worked on several late-night comedy shows, including The Daily Show and the aforementioned Colbert, but he's here as a personal guest in your own capacity. Welcome.
4: Yeah, great to see you again. Thanks for having me.
0: Let's start with that wider point.
4: Yeah.
0: That Donald Trump himself at times has been seen as an entertainer.
4: Yes.
0: And politically and culturally, it's not landing for him the same way.
4: No, it's not, because I think he's lost perspective. He's in the bubble. But I'm not sure if he's losing the war for this reason. Look, satire always crosses a line. It should. And there's a history of satire and humor having power to be a check on power, going back to Mark Twain and beyond, right? But we seem to be going from it being protected free speech to prohibited criticism.
0: Yeah.
4: And to the point where uncertainty is lodged. You and I are both lawyers. Trump's notorious for these frivolous lawsuits. He knows they're not going to go anywhere. Twofold effect. They emotionally and financially drain the person.
0: Yep.
4: Secondly, they put you on your heels. So let's say this FCC investigation right now that's happening regarding ABC and Kimmel doesn't go anywhere. It still, I'm worried, has a chilling effect. It's like chipping away slow, like these lawsuits do. They chip away. They create uncertainty. They create a little censorship in your mind. There was a time when a comedian went, "Whoa, is this monologue going to bomb?" And now you're like, "Oh, is this monologue going to kill and get me indicted?" Like,
0: and is it right?
4: That's where we
0: and
4: are
0: even,
4: now.
0: And even pushing people to think of that as a risk.
4: Right.
0: Right. And then they say, "Oh, well, maybe we'll do something else."
4: Right.
0: I want to show with someone you know, Colbert, what President Obama said.
4: Yeah.
8: We can survive a lot. Bad policy, funky elections. There's a bunch of stuff that, you know, we can overcome. We can't overcome the politicization of the criminal justice system, the awesome power of the state. You can't have a situation in which whoever's in charge of the government starts using that to go after their political enemies.
0: And we can hear the applause of the folks who get to watch the clips. Yeah.
4: That was me. I was in the audience.
0: Yeah, you were.
4: I worked or whatever.
0: But this matters in the discourse, and it matters for the reason you say that we won't always see it. I mean, some of the stuff with Kimmel is so brazen. But the rest is a question about whether the public is getting the actual debate we would get when there's this much, according to many people, wrong with what Trump's doing and the gas prices and everything.
4: Right. So look, this is the second time he's going after Kimmel. Even I was naive, thought, okay, he learned his lesson the first time. And he hasn't, right? Which tells me this is his strategy. Chip away, as I mentioned. But we also have to look at ourselves as a society. We have played into the hand of becoming this tribal nation of politics, right? You're on the left. I don't believe in everything you believe in, I'm the devil to you, and vice versa. Well, guys like him, autocratic leaders like him, they seize on that vacuum. They seize on that tension, and they foment it. And they say to people, "I can be your savior." Julius Caesar did it, right? He played the elites against the lower class. Ultimately, it all crumbled. But that's exactly what's happening here. And we, as a nation, have to be a little bit careful and a little culpable, frankly, and not play into that hand.
0: Do you think
4: listen to each other a little bit more, because he preys off of that, and that's what he's doing with all of this First Amendment stuff in comedy right now.
0: And do you think the comics, though, particularly because so much of this goes viral these days, have helped shape the reality and been an antidote? I mean, when you look at war propaganda versus the punchlines, it seems like the public has figured out quickly, we believe the comics or the reality over the, you know, don't believe your lying
4: eyes.
0: Right.
4: But if you told me 10 years ago, look, 15 years ago, you'd be in a comedy club. You could tell a joke about Republicans. Let's say the room's 50-50 Democrat Republican. You could tell a joke about Republicans, everybody would laugh. You could tell a joke about Democrats, everybody would laugh. Now, you do a joke about Republicans, half the room laughs, the other half laughs. I did not see coming this sort of comedy ecosystem of the right and the left. Like, you know, Fox News is basically right. They've got comedic shows that are right. The left has the left. And that's where I think it becomes problematic. But not this. I think we need to broaden it beyond comedy. The people at home need to be worried. If you think it's stopping here, if Disney can be shaken,
0: yeah.
4: What's going to keep the guy? There's going to be a knock on your door for a social. Look at Comey.
0: Paul, this is why we book comedians at the end of the hour, so you can tell everyone at home you should be scared. Knock on the door. In closing, I want you to hold up one of these pieces of paper, and I want to tell the people at home, as you said, this is how we know he's more of a, come in close, he's more of a comedian than a lawyer at this point in his career, because you got six Crayolas, six different
4: colors.
0: This is
4: my broad summary.
0: Yeah.
4: This is the summary.
0: We love it. I'm sharing a little bit extra.
4: I'm an anal lawyer. I'm always going to be an anal lawyer.
0: Yeah, but the lawyers don't do five. I mean, it looks like a child's art project, and we love you.
4: Well,
0: we love you for it, Paul.
4: This is a manifesto.
0: We will be right back.
4: Great to see you.
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0: And another brief update on this exchange of fire in the Strait of Hormuz. President Trump posting online in response. We just had this happen this hour. And he says, quote, "We'll knock them out a lot harder and a lot more violently in the future if they don't get their deal signed fast." Again, this is coming off an Iranian military report that said it fired on U.S. warships in the Strait. There is a declared ceasefire. We have information from the United States Central Command that they intercepted those attacks. U.S. destroyers were traveling through the Strait and targeting Iranian military facilities. They say no U.S. assets were struck. Based on recent events, it is the kind of skirmish that is serious, but does not sound like something that is going to disrupt the entire ceasefire. But everyone watching it, obviously, closely, that's the information we have. We will continue to follow the story, and I'll be right back.
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5: Good evening and welcome to The Weeknight. I'm Alicia Menendez with Michael Steele and Eugene Daniels in for Simone. Tonight, former special counsel Jack Smith comes out swinging against what he calls the, quote, corrupted Justice Department. And as if on cue, we have breaking news with MS Now exclusively reporting that Kash Patel is ordering polygraphs for members of his team to find alleged leakers.
8: Then the president sends Marco Rubio to try to clean up his relentless attacks on the Pope. But the real headline, how much those attacks have hurt the president's image with his own supporters.
9: And later, Stacey Abrams joins our conversation. She'll react to breaking news as Tennessee locks in a gerrymandered congressional map. And we're going to discuss how Democrats are countering this very, very Republican effort. All right, folks, but let's begin with some other breaking news. Donald Trump's embattled FBI director is engulfed in a dangerous state of paranoia. MS Now has learned that Kash Patel ordered polygraph tests this week for more than two dozen former and current members of his own staff. That's according to two people briefed on this new development. Now, it comes after The Atlantic published a damning account of Patel's tenure as FBI director and another detailing the custom bourbon bottles bearing Patel's name and the FBI logo that Patel has been handing out as gifts. The Bureau denies the accuracy of both reports. There's a bottle, so there's that. MS Now has also learned the FBI launched a criminal leak investigation into the journalist who wrote both pieces. And while the FBI weaponizes the federal government to investigate reporters and its own staff, former special counsel Jack Smith is calling out a, quote, corrupted Justice Department under Trump. The New York Times obtained video of Smith speaking at a private event last month here in Washington, D.C.
11: We have a Department of Justice today. It targets people for criminal prosecution simply because the president doesn't like them.
9: DOJ spokeswoman responded to the Times saying, quote, I would expect nothing less from Jack Smith. Really?
5: Here's my question to both of you. And I guess, Eugene, I really ask it to you, given that you are an intrepid White House reporter, which is how has Kash Patel managed to stick around this long? I mean, we understand this is an administration that values loyalty over competence. I understand he has a certain appeal with a sector of the MAGA base. But at this point, what a headache.
8: What you keep hearing from folks is that it wasn't the biggest headache for Donald Trump, right? You had Pam Bondi, who was much more frustrating. You had Kristi Noem causing him more problems, especially with the base. Kash Patel is not causing issues with the base. And I think that's the difference, right, is that when you talk to the base about Kash Patel, when you talk to MAGA faithful about Kash Patel, they don't really have a lot of issues with him. They like him. They feel like he brings a certain energy. When he does television hits, he knocks them down like that Donald Trump wants them to. And so that is a key aspect of this, is if you piss off the base and Trump, then you have to go.
9: Well, there is that. And that's an important part of the whole thing. I mean, I've been saying it from the very beginning. When the first stories came out reporting Kash Patel's demise, I kind of laughed at them because he is of value and remains of value to Donald Trump. Now, yeah, he doesn't like to see his FBI director out there, you know, drinking it up with the boys at the Olympics. And he doesn't like all the noise about the airplane rides with his girlfriend. He doesn't like a lot of stuff. But I think Eugene puts his finger on the right pulse here, and that is his base loves him. Now, the only little tweak with the base is there's still this little Epstein thing that, that Kash Patel was out there banging the drums for, and that's gone silent. But the reality of it is Kash Patel ain't going nowhere until he tripwires the base and Donald Trump at the same time. So let's bring in MS Now senior investigative reporter Carol Linick, who's just broke that story on Kash Patel, and MS Now legal analyst Mary McCord, who's breaking all kinds of stuff, too. She served as principal deputy assistant attorney general at the Justice Department, and she's the co-host of MS Now's Main Justice podcast.
8: Carol Linick, the hardest working woman on the Justice Department beat. I want to read from your story with Ken Delanian today on the Patel Polygraphs. Patel has walled himself off from some senior bureau leaders this week in the wake of multiple media reports that raised red flags about his leadership, according to three people familiar with his recent actions. Two of the people told MS Now that the director ordered the polygraphing this week of the former and current security detail members, as well as several information technology staff. I'm going to read something else. Sorry, producers. The FBI director demanded the polygraph examinations to determine if any members of the team that accompanies him on his travels or staff who have access to sensitive details about his decisions have communicated with reporters. That seems like the gist of this all. Doesn't that happen sometimes? There are leak investigations. I've heard some of my sources in the past get leak investigations on them. But all of this feels a little fishy, I think, to people.
12: You know, there are leak investigations. I've written about some of them. I think my reporting has been, I know my reporting has been the subject of some. Under administrations, Republican and Democrat, the difference was material that I wrote about that was the subject might have been classified was about a wiretap, incredibly sensitive, that triggers an immediate leak investigation. In this case, there's no indication that this material is classified. It's unflattering and humiliating to Kash Patel. And as we've reported in MS Now, especially with the help of my colleague Ken Delanian, all of these news stories really get under Donald Trump's skin. He doesn't like bad press. You're right about the base. Mm-hmm. That'll be the killer. But this annoys him and has serially led the White House to reach out to Patel and his team and say, cool it. Yeah. So these humiliating stories are really causing him, according to sources that called me over the last 24 hours, to hit the panic button. Yeah.
5: Mary, I just want to underline that first line that Eugene read from Carol's reporting, which was that Patel walled himself off from some senior bureau leaders in a crisis. How often have you watched a leader cope by walling themselves off from the very people who ought to be acting as their allies?
14: I mean, well, certainly it's not something that the FBI director should do. But he, at this point, appears to be so paranoid about people around him potentially leaking unflattering information, like Carol said, that I guess, at least according to this reporting, that's one of the things he wants to probably keep making that circle smaller and smaller and smaller. But suppose we have a crisis. Suppose we have a terrorist attack. Suppose we have, you know, a hostage situation. Suppose we have any of the numerous things that come in at the FBI that require the director to make decisions. And it means the director has to have the best information. I mean, I spent 3 years going to meetings with the FBI director every morning of the week to get the latest on everything that was happening. And in that room was the director, the deputy director, the assistant director for counterterrorism and for counterintelligence, and some people from the Department of Justice. Suppose that Director Patel, who I don't even think has those meetings anymore, just, you know, walls himself off from all of these people. I mean, you're not going to get good decisions being made. And also, just to go back to Carol's point about these polygraphs, like, There are internal leak investigations that you can do for internal discipline, but a criminal investigation, like we've heard with respect to the reporter at the Atlantic, that can only be if there's a crime. And leaking information about Kash Patel drinking is not a crime. It's not classified. It's not even confidential. It's not even law enforcement sensitive, right? It is just unflattering. And so I worry about some misuse of investigative authorities when I hear things like that.
15: So I love me some Carol Linick reporting. You've been knocking it out of the park, getting to the real meat of what's happening here in town and sort of clarifying for a lot of people out there, not just the dysfunction that everyone's kind of come to expect and sort of know, but to really put it in the context of why this government is functioning the way it's functioning, and really what's at the core of it is the retribution thing. It animates what Patel is doing. It animates what others are doing. And I think Jack Smith really kind of, you know, called that out a little bit with respect to Todd Blanche's role a little bit more. He noted, hopefully the attorney general is looking at what he's done, including some of the crooked and corrupt witnesses that he was attempting to use in his case against me, Trump wrote on social media earlier this year. The decision of whether to prosecute Smith now rests with Todd Blanche, the acting attorney general, who served as Trump's lead defense lawyer in the cases brought by Smith.
8: So, who's also auditioning for the real job.
15: Who's auditioning right for the real job. And at the core of all of this dysfunction is how very, very small men and women make themselves smaller for Donald Trump. And if you want to remain Donald Trump's little pet, then you have to behave and perform a certain way. Enter Todd Blanche. And so what is your reporting telling you when you're talking to people, the sources, what are they telling you about this next level that we're about to go into? Because Blanche is going to get the job, I think, at the end of the day. I mean, he's just doing too much too good for Trump right now, for Trump to say, I want you to stand on the sidelines and sort of govern all of this from over there. I think he wants them in the mix. What does your reporting tell you?
12: So our reporting from inside the building, from, I have to say, some incredibly brave people amid all the polygraphs, mm-hmm. right, still willing to speak to us, and thank you out there, all of you, is that Blanche is auditioning hard for the job. I don't think that's now a mystery, but what they are saying are the specific things and steps he has taken have put pleasing Donald Trump mm-hmm. into overdrive. For example, last week, Ken and I reported that the seashells case, mm-hmm. I like to call it the seashells on the beach case, because mm-hmm. It sounds like a drink. but the seashells on the beach case was actually completely on ice when Pam Bondi was the attorney general. She didn't think the case was that strong and felt that the lying to Congress case against former FBI Director Jim Comey had more legs, even though that had major issues. Blanche, as soon as Bondi was fired in April, he put that on overdrive yep. and immediately sped that up. And within days, Comey was indicted in the Eastern District of North Carolina by the son of a very respected federal judge down there who is the interim acting, forgive me, interim U.S. attorney. There are other things that Todd Blanche has done that are really on full display in front of all of us. For example, saying, I love you, sir. Mm-hmm. That's not the norm.
15: That's a little weird.
12: I'm pretty sure that weird. Mary never said that to any attorney general or right. president. But all jokes aside, I mean, he clearly wants the job. He knows why Pam Bondi got fired, and that was not bringing the scalps all the way home. And that's where we're going.
15: Like now. I said, making yourself smaller.
8: I never thought that there'd be, there's probably people out there that never thought they'd be missing Pam Bondi. I want to stay on Jack Smith. Mm-hmm. He is not someone who talks a lot. Mm-mm. And when you have folks like that, I think it makes it more important that we pay attention. So let's listen a little bit more to him in Washington, D.C. on April 20th.
11: Mm-hmm. We have a department that fails to investigate cases because they might uncover facts that are inconvenient for narratives the president would like to press.
8: So in this video that the New York Times was able to obtain, every piece of it is someone who has served for a very long time, who, unless you're in Donald Trump's camp, people believe he is unimpeachable when it comes to the kind of work that he has done. Mm-hmm. It seems like he might be a Republican based on a lot of things that people mm-hmm. behind the scenes and who know him. Mm-hmm. So when you hear that, when you hear from Jack Smith, what should everyday people take mm-hmm. that someone like that is putting more on the line to say what he said?
14: Well, you know, I actually think what Jack Smith, based on the excerpts I've seen, what he said is, and his credibility comes from being a career Department of Justice prosecutor for a number of years. That is what I was. I'm not saying the political appointees are not credible. They are, not in this administration, but in past administrations. But the difference with career, and a lot of people who get a political appointee were a career attorney before that. But you are working under Republicans. You're working under Democrats. You are following the facts and the law. You are indicting the cases that are righteous, that should be indicted, where there's an important federal interest, and whether you have the evidence that you can prove beyond a reasonable doubt every element of the crime charged. And you do that whether it is against a friend or a foe, a Republican or a Democrat. You do that when there is this important federal interest. And what Jack Smith was pointing out at that speech was the total breakdown of those principles. Right. And now it is we drop investigations of our friends. We don't just drop them. We go back after the fact. Michael Flynn pleaded guilty, had been sentenced, pleaded guilty twice, right? And then we say we're going to dismiss the case and we are going to then settle with him to the tune of $1.25 million. And so you don't just drop cases. You reward your friends and then you persecute and prosecute enemies like James Comey.
15: There are a whole lot of brothers out there who would love to have gotten a check.
8: I think they got some questions.
15: And got some questions, that's for sure.
16: Carol, when you were talking to your sources inside the FBI, do they give you a sense of how much longer they think Patel lasts or how much longer he lasts before career officials start, because they've been leaving for a very long time, but before we see yet another wave of career officials exit the building?
12: So I'm going to answer this question carefully because it's very active reporting area, but there are multiple times Donald Trump has been about ready to pull the trigger on Cash Patel and has been talked out of it for various reasons. One of them is that it wouldn't look good to once again get rid of another basically cabinet level official. And there have been there's

0: Stay with us in just a moment. Donald Trump picks another fight with the Pope. And now poor Marco Rubio is stuck trying to clean it up. And later, breaking news as the NAACP sues the state of Tennessee over its brand new gerrymandered congressional map. Stacey Abrams joins our conversation. You're watching The Weeknight.
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0: with the most jobs in Washington just added another to his resume. Janitor. Secretary of State Marco Rubio was dispatched to the Vatican today, cleaning up the war of words Donald Trump started with the Pope. Meeting comes after weeks of Trump's erratic attacks targeting Pope Leo, who's simply called for peace in Iran. A senior Vatican official telling Politico, quote, "This visit was born out of a crisis and is designed to manage its fallout." The problem is that the crisis, rather than easing ahead of the meeting, keeps reopening on schedule. Here is Trump on Monday.
1: I think he's endangering a lot of Catholics and a lot of people, but I guess if it's up to the Pope, he thinks it's just fine for Iran to have a nuclear weapon.
0: A new poll finds two-thirds of Americans support the Pope's call to work for peace and reject war. Joining us at the table, Stephen Schnack, Commissioner for the U.S. Commission on International Religious Freedom.
2: Stephen, welcome to the table. Real treat to have you here. You know, we were having this conversation, and I've been thinking about this for a little bit, and it really boils down, as a Catholic, as a former Augustinian seminarian, you know, I get this Pope, and I know what he's doing. Like all the popes before him, this is policy versus teaching.
3: Yep.
2: And you can go back to Iran-Contra and what the policy of the U.S. government was in Central America at that time. And the teaching of the church at that time around liberation theology, which focused on how we care for each other and how we, you know, bring about human dignity. And of course, you don't go around shooting people up. Right. and so this Pope is trying to frame the conversation for Catholics. And this is the thing where I think Donald Trump kind of loses his stuff. He's largely talking to Catholics. He's not trying to dictate to any other faith or anyone who doesn't have faith what they should think or believe about anything. He's just reminding us, big picture, that there is a call to service to others here that doesn't include the kind of violence against dignity that we see. How do you see Marco Rubio's trip in light of that policy versus teaching narrative? And as I love the way Alicia put it coming in, his effort to clean up on aisle nine.
3: The janitor thing. Yeah, that, of course, was why he was there. So he was there to pick up the pieces from the broken relationship between the Vatican and the United States right now. And it's broken, frankly, because of the, you know, the outrageous statements that have come from Trump over the last month about. Mm-hmm. It's just been astonishing to the Catholic community in the United States. And I should say, by the way, you know, this, you know, what we're hearing from Pope Leo is not anything new. I mean, Paul VI called out Johnson over the Vietnam War. John Paul II called out, you know, George W. Bush before the Iraq invasion. So this isn't anything new, this teaching that we're hearing from the Pope. This is traditional Catholic teaching that goes back about as far as you can go back.
4: Mm-hmm. I would argue with a lot of people, but I would not argue with the Pope.
2: for some of the matters of theology and faith.
5: It just feels like he has a main line to the gospel.
2: Just a little bit.
5: Interesting choice. The Vatican did a readout of his meeting with Marco Rubio. I'm going to read this to you and get your reaction. There was then an exchange of views on the regional and international situation, with particular attention to countries affected by war, political tensions, and difficult humanitarian situations, as well as the need to work tirelessly to promote peace. When these people spend a lot of time on these readouts when they happen.
3: Exactly.
5: And as someone who's always trying to read between the lines of what politicians or lawmakers or the Pope staff is saying about meetings with politicians and lawmakers, there was then an exchange of views, which tells me there was a disagreement, for one. And also the fact that Pope Leo gave Rubio a pen made of olive wood.
3: Olive wood.
5: Olive, yeah. Being the plant of peace, right? Yeah. When you see those things and you watch how in 2026, in this kind of attention economy that we're living in, that the Pope is also having to navigate, and him doing these kinds of things, the way they're talking about their meeting, that's saying a lot without having to actually have the fight.
3: Yeah, that's how the Vatican has always done it. And so you're right to read between the lines in the way that you're reading between the lines here. Obviously, this was a tense meeting, and obviously there were disagreements between where the Vatican stood on these, on a number of these issues, and you know, what Secretary Rubio was bringing from Washington. So, yeah, no, your reading is correct on that, Eugene.
0: Mike, Michael Steele, I want to pull up some of the polling. This is the reaction that there's been to the president's use of that Jesus-like image. This polling was Washington Post, ABC, Ipsos. It was released today. 9% positive. Would love to know who those folks are, but 87% overall view this negatively. And I think sometimes the way the administration positions this, it's a war of words. And I think that that misses the point, Michael, right? It's not just about the response to the blasphemy. It's about the fact that many positions, many policies of this administration, whether it is the deportation machine that they are incredibly proud of, that shows no compassion for the neighbor seeking refuge in a country that once prided itself on being a place of refuge, whether it is the president's current position on the war with Iran, that is what the Pope is actually asking all of us to wrestle with, right? And I think sometimes the way this administration talks about it, it's as though it's a schoolyard fight, and it's not. You have a Pope who's actually trying to point us back to the actual teachings of our faith.
2: Yeah, I agree with that. And I'll just toss it directly to you, Stephen, on that, because I think, you know, at least it kind of frames that exactly right. The Pope, again, is a moral teacher. He's coming with moral authority to speak about these things. And he recognizes the politics, which to me, to add a little extra dimension to what Alicia just said, he's an American. So he gets the politics Chicago. Better than anyway. Chicago, of all places. It's not like he's from East Dublin. He's from Chicago. So he understands the American psyche and the thinking. That's why that readout to me was so important. Because these were two Americans. This wasn't Rubio speaking to an Italian or a German or
3: and two Catholics.
2: So, what are your thoughts there on what she said?
3: Yeah, you know, one of the first things I want to say in this regard is that it's really important to realize that this isn't the opinion of this Pope. He's not offering an opinion like a talking head. He's not. Mm-hmm. He's not. You know, trying to play some kind of a game for our public opinion. Mm-hmm. He's literally reflecting the longstanding teachings of the church. And so, these are moral statements that come from the heart of the church. And, you know, it's just, you know, the way, in fact, the Trump administration has approached the Pope, I think, is political suicide for themselves. And it clearly isn't understanding what not only this Pope, but what Pope after Pope after Pope has seen as their mission, not only to the church, but to the world.
5: Well, when you're people who twist and turn religion to your political benefit,
2: right,
5: bastardize religion for years and years.
3: Weaponize religion.
5: It might be very difficult. It might feel like a war of words. It might feel like a feud when someone speaks with moral clarity and like very clear and concise teachings from the guy upstairs. That it feels like an attack because for so long that Donald Trump has been doing the exact opposite.
3: I think that's really well said, Eugene.
2: Yeah. So the next piece of this we'll stay and watch very carefully, and we'll see how it plays out, Stephen. We'll get you back for that.
3: I'd love that.
5: Yes. It's not going anywhere. Thanks, Stephen Schneck. Thank you so much.
3: Thanks for this conversation, guys. Really appreciate it.
5: Thank you. Next up, Stacey Abrams joins the conversation on the breaking news out of Tennessee. The state's Republican governor just signed a new gerrymandered congressional map into law. The latest move in the Republican Party's push to rig your midterms. That's coming up on The Weeknight.
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5: Breaking tonight, Republican Governor Bill Lee has just signed into law a partisan gerrymandered map erasing Tennessee's only Democratic and majority black district after it passed through a fast-tracked special session. This new map delivers on the governor's promise to Donald Trump to give Republicans another congressional seat by slicing up the Democratic stronghold of Shelby County. This was Stacey Abrams just yesterday making the case against this very thing.
27: We would never sit in these bodies and say that ranchers can only be represented by vegans. And what is happening in this moment is the decision to tell certain communities that your voices are so inconsequential, we will not even provide the pretext that you should be heard.
5: And joining us now to continue that conversation she started is Stacey Abrams, voting rights activist and host of the Assembly Required podcast.
0: So good to have you on the show. The NAACP almost immediately sued to block this effort from Tennessee. Can you give us a sense of what fighting back in this moment is going to look like?
27: It's going to require that we remember we are the United States of America. And so we have to sit what Tennessee is doing next to the fight that's coming out of Louisiana, next to the fight that will follow in Mississippi and likely in South Carolina. We are watching in real time the restoration of the very laws that pretended racial neutrality, but were intended to deny Black and brown voters the right to participate in democracy, which is one of the principal goals of authoritarianism. They do not want to, the people who may disagree with them to be heard. And right now in the United States, race is the strongest predictor of political leanings. And so it's a lucky twofer. They get the partisanship, but they also get the white supremacy that they seek. And I sat in a hearing yesterday in Nashville, Tennessee, when the author of the legislation said, well, this is a conservative state. We should only have conservatives. And they intentionally erased the only Black district, one of nine districts, the only one that allowed Black Tennesseans to have some voice because they've already cracked Nashville. But we have to remember this is happening around the country, and it is part of an intentional nationwide pattern of behavior. We can be angry about Tennessee, and we can laud the Tennesseans who have fought back so ably, but we've got to remember they started in the South, but they're coming for everyone.
5: Part of that nationwide pattern of behavior. Also in Mississippi, the governor there, Tate Reeves, told the Daily Caller in an exclusive interview on Wednesday, they say that Mississippi lawmakers are already preparing for a special session focused on the state Supreme Court districts, but said he has the authority to expand that call to include other redistricting matters, potentially including its congressional and state legislative maps. Reeves also notes that Benny Thompson's majority-minority district was drawn race consciously. Basically hinting that it could be targeted for redistricting. I think the thing that is, when people hear this, immediately they start thinking, this is just Black, this is a Black and brown people problem, right? They're trying to keep them from voting, right? But talk a little bit about how this is something everyone should care about. And there's a reason why, because when Black people might get the flu when everybody getting a cold, but you're still getting sick. And so someone has to make sure that at the end of the day, this is not able to spread.
27: Exactly, Eugene. Part of the challenge is that because of the centuries of racism that attend the United States, we have pretended this notion of race neutrality, ignoring that the systems that created what we have affected everyone. I have white neighbors. And so what it means is that when my ability to participate in elections is thwarted and undermined, anyone next to me might be harmed as well. Memphis is 64% Black, but that means the rest of the folks there are affected too. And now they have to hope that their needs are being met by people who do not share their issues. And you played a part of the clip. Imagine if you lived in a community of cattle ranchers, but you were only ever able to elect vegans. They would say that it is dietary, you know, neutral. It just so happens that the majority are vegans. But if you're a cattle rancher, this is going to affect your ability to make a living. It's going to affect your ability to take care of your family. We have to recognize that in the United States, we may be 50 different states, but we are one people. And when any of our people are denied access to democracy, when we are denied participation, this becomes a pretext for denying it for the next group that they decide they don't like. They may start with Black and brown voters, but they're coming for everyone.
1: They are, Stacey. It's a real pleasure to see you again. You and I have been on the opposite side of politics. We've worked together at Howard University. And I stand with you on this issue. I don't know what the hell's wrong with my party. I don't know what the hell their problem is, because they are just drunk stupid right now. Now, when you sit up there, race is a leading predictor. Y'all don't want to talk about DEI out there. Y'all don't want to talk about race. But everything you do touches on all of that. Everything you're doing touches on all of that. It's hitting Black people upside the head. It's hitting brown people upside the head in their communities. So what are we talking about here? And I love what you just said. I mean, you have this legislator saying, well, this is a conservative state, right? We should only have conservatives. Then why the hell y'all out here, B word inserted, about California and New York and other liberal states, other blue states? So why are you so concerned about what they're doing? if, you know, Tennessee, Mississippi, Alabama, we conservatives, so we want all conservatives. It doesn't matter that we got black and brown, liberals, Democrat, Republican in our state. As long as they're not conservative, they don't get to vote. They don't get the right to have a voice. What the hell are you talking about? Stacey, this breaks down to one simple thing, and you know it, I know it. Everybody now got to get off their ass, I'm sorry, and get busy about the vote. This November, you got to overwhelm the ballot with your vote. If you want to stop this mess, you need to start unelecting these state legislators. And I know I had a hand in putting some of them there. I'll be honest about it, they turn out to be tickleheads. All right? The reality of it is, this is the opportunity now where you begin to take your government back, people. Stacey, talk about that piece of it, because I don't think people really appreciate how valuable the vote has become. If you never thought it was important before, damn it, it is the most important thing in front of you right now.
2: My parents grew up without the Voting Rights Act. My parents were, you know, born in 1949.
1: Yep.
2: They were in 1949. They were in college before the Voting Rights Act passed. And what we have to understand is that there are no longer blue states and red states. There are authoritarian states and democracy states. There are states that do not believe in the right of the people to have a say, who want to aggregate power and foment corruption. And there are states that want to guarantee that in this country, we have free and fair elections, we have access to the remedies that democracy is supposed to deliver, and that no matter what goes wrong in one part of the country, that the quality of your citizenship does not depend on your zip code and your geography. I started the 10 Steps campaign because we've got to understand that authoritarianism is a political system designed to achieve ideological ends. And the ideological ends intended by this regime do not include most of us. If you believe that Christian nationalism should be the law of the land, if you want proto-natalism where women are relegated to simply serving as vessels for a man's intention, if you believe that white supremacy should be allowed to diminish the value of everyone else, then you want authoritarian states to win. But if you believe in democracy as the currency of America, then you want California and New York. You want every state that's willing to fight back to do so. But to your point, Michael, it can work. I'm from Georgia. I grew up in Mississippi. I came of age in Georgia. It took us a while. But what we did in Georgia was not about bringing in new people. It was about reminding the people here that democracy could deliver. We didn't get all the way there with my races, but my races weren't the point. The point were the people. And I want us to remember that between 2014 and 2018, when we got to work, not just registering voters, but talking to voters, connecting the dots between their needs and an election, we were able to generate 800,000 new voters in a single election cycle. They may not have gotten me over the finish line, but we got 16 electoral college votes for Joe Biden, and we got two U.S. senators. Everywhere across this country, when we show up and when we vote all the way down the ballot, especially to the fine print, that's how we not only serve the purpose of winning these elections, it's how we reassert the fact that this is a nation of elections and of leadership. But then we've got to do the work in between. Mm-hmm. If you already live in a blue state, you need to be talking to your legislators about passing their own statewide Voting Rights Act. You need to be talking about making sure that the democracy in your state is as visible and as loud as possible. But overall, what we've got to remember is that if you are in a safe place, you got to start sending your resources, your support, and your intentions to the states that need your help. Do not abandon the South. They incubate evil here, but they farm it out everywhere. But we also incubate the solutions here. And we know we can win this fight. But yes, we've got to win in November. But that means showing up for primaries. That means showing up for the general. And then it means making sure we're paying attention in 27, in 28, and in 2030 when the census happens, because that's when they start this all over again. We can pull this off, but we've got to start fighting now because we're already behind, but we can catch up.
0: The future of the South is, in fact, the future of this country. Stacey Abrams, as always, thank you so much for your time. We've got some breaking news on the war with Iran and Donald Trump's string of failed attempts to end the fighting. It's right here on The Weeknight.
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9: Two breaking stories from the Middle East tonight that give us a glimpse into the chaos, the confusion of Donald Trump's approach to his war. First, the New York Times reports Iran is discussing a one-page plan with the United States to end the fighting for 30 days while both sides work on a comprehensive peace deal. Sounds good, right? The Times then goes on to say the plan would also open the Straits of Hormuz. Sounds even better. And three Iranian senior officials have confirmed that. And second, just after that report came out, the U.S. military announced that it carried out retaliatory strikes on Iran this afternoon after three Navy ships were targeted by Iran during their passage through the strait. Central Command says it responded with strikes on the Iranian missile and drone launch sites responsible for the attack. This is the back and forth, the seesaw. Neither side is serious about this so-called ceasefire, as they're not ceasing the firing. And so how do you expect any of this to move beyond where it is right now? Everyone is trying to say, mine is bigger than yours. I've got more military might and strength, if you're Trump. And if you're Iran, go, that's fine. We can just wait you out. We control the strait. And meanwhile, gas prices go up.
10: For me, I think the biggest and most important aspect of this is it is going to be very hard for this administration to do in months what the Obama administration did in 2 years. And they did it in a serious way. The negotiations for the JCPOA, that original Iran nuclear deal, happened for 2 years. John Kerry basically lived for 3 weeks in the location where they were doing negotiations. And the folks that you have doing it now, these aren't longtime diplomats who understand how the Iranians operate, because the Iranians are very skilled negotiators when you talk to experts about the way they do this. And instead you have Jared Kushner and Steve Witkoff, who haven't done this work before. And then we're going to end up, it seems, kind of where we started, which is a deal that looks similar to the JCPOA. Then Donald Trump's going to put his name on, and that's going to be that. And a Strait of Hormuz that's open.
9: Exactly.
10: It was open before we went over there and bombed them. And so it's like, it is going to feel to a lot of the American people like a waste of money, a waste of resources, and a waste of those 13 American lives that we've already seen.
11: Michael, so let me ask you. You sort of alluded to this at the end of our conversation about the Pope, but it is notable that the Secretary of State, Marco Rubio, was dispatched to the Vatican to talk with the Pope rather than to, you know, Islamabad to participate in negotiations. So if a lot of this is sort of this political tension between Vance and Rubio and future presidential ambitions, the fact that they cannot seem to bring this over the finish line becomes not just Donald Trump's failure, but also theirs.
9: It is. And look, everybody's getting punked by Trump, as far as I'm concerned. Both Vance and Rubio are being set up and being pitted against each other. Everyone understands in Donald Trump's orbit, he finds two players that have a thing with each other, and he exploits that thing, and he has them go after it. Becomes an internal competition. At the end of the day, he didn't give a damn about either one of them. I give you Texas. He didn't put his imprimatur on Cornyn or Paxton for that Senate nomination. which he could have very easily done, and it would have been over. But he didn't. And the same will happen here, because at the end of the day, Donald Trump has a game that's playing longer than others may believe, and he's the beneficiary at the end. So the war, in one sense, almost becomes secondary. Mm. Why do I say that? Because he sent the Secretary of State not to negotiate the peace, but he sent them to the Vatican to give the Pope a crystal football.
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9: 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That's at 8 o'clock Eastern right here on MS Now. We'll be right back.
2: I never thought I would develop shingles. I was wrong. I didn't know that 99% of people over 50 already have the virus that causes shingles, and it could reactivate.
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8: Project Freedom could be restarting. Tonight, a dizzying look at how Donald Trump dragged us into war. Then. Alarming new reporting from MS Now on Kash Patel's desperate search for leaks.
12: Kash Patel has ordered the polygraphing of more than two dozen former and current members of his security detail and other staff and has been described as in panic mode.
8: And as you pay $5 a gallon and American businesses warn of recession, new reporting on the wild price tag for Donald Trump's new ballroom in the sky.
9: He said, there is no price. I said, that's nice.
8: And All In starts right now.